0: So he is. And the other reason is that trees, it's a topic that you've reported on globally, right? You've been to a lot of different forests.
1: Yeah, it seems to be at the centre of a lot of my reporting, no matter what topic I'm working on, whether it be water and air pollution, whether it be about the environment generally or about carbon, I seem to always come back to trees. So yeah, it's really nice to be here and just be listening to this great conversation.
0: So it's a topic close to your heart and your work.
1: Exactly.
0: Well, we are lucky to be joined by a woman who has lived and breathed trees for decades. Wanjira Mathai, who is the Managing Director for Africa and Global Partnerships at the World Resources Institute and has spent decades saving, planting, growing trees.
2: Absolutely. Thank you for having me.
0: Thank you very much for coming here. Wanjira, I just wanted to start with finding out what it was about when you were growing up in Kenya that really inspired you to get involved with nature conservation and restoration?
2: Right. Well, my life started with trees. My mother, Wangari Maathai, was the first African woman to win the Nobel Peace Prize. And she won the prize for her work driving landscape restoration through the Greenbelt Movement, but linking it to political engagement and peace, the idea that a land devoid of trees does not produce and therefore can generate conflict. So as a child, we were surrounded by trees everywhere. This was not something she did for work. This was something she was. She was a really committed environmentalist. She understood profoundly the link between trees and the beauty of trees. Just hearing my mother talk about trees was always, you just felt like, yeah, these are the most important things. And she believed it. So her stories and her life as a child growing up in the highlands of Kenya was so colorful for us as kids. And so, yeah, we grew up just loving trees and knowing they were the most important thing.
0: It's a bit of an odd question, but do you have a favorite tree or is there a tree that really stands out?
2: I do. And it's because she talked so much about it. The fig tree. This is the Spangler fig. Fig trees were considered trees of God. These were sacred trees that dotted the Kenyan highlands. And the thing is, these trees were always found next to springs. And people didn't quite have a connection to why was there a mighty fig tree, 100, 200 years old. They were never cut down. They were trees of God. And then next to them, there was always a spring. It's because their roots went so deep that they would perforate the underwater aquifers, and then we would get water. So you could almost understand why they were sacred. It's like, how is it possible when this tree, and they are mighty, they're big. If you were to pull up an image of a fig tree, it's a beautifully massive tree. And sometimes the light comes through it. And so I have this image of light coming through. But at the foot of these trees are often springs.
1: Trees are, you know, inspiring to so many of us. I think there is a challenge, right, in terms of losing some of our forests. I mean, Africa is such a big continent. You've worked in many countries, so maybe it's difficult to sum up across all these different types of forests. But where are we today in sort of the main countries that you've been working in? What is the state of play for those forests?
2: You're right. I mean, I think generally many African countries, especially in the central part, so south of the Sahara, north of the Kalahari, are considered relatively green because that's the green belt of the continent. But it's also very vulnerable because this is also where there's a pressure of growing populations. We have the youngest and fastest growing population in the world. One in every five people will be African by 2050. And so you can imagine the pressure on the land that exists, let alone the forests that are standing. And then, of course, we know the restoration potential at the moment, 700 million hectares of land are available for restoration. These are degraded, these are opportunities in different areas. And then there's a great green wall opportunity. The desert is advancing south. And so we need to ensure we create barriers. So there's a high risk of loss. And there's also a huge opportunity to restore what we have lost.
0: When you say degraded land, what does that mean?
2: It means land that can no longer produce as it used to. So these are lands that had either forests or were rivers emerging. You know, you have, just by listening to communities, you hear stories, there used to be a river here and the river disappeared because the source was interrupted. The trees were cut or agriculture moved into that area. And the minute you lose the infrastructure, I like to call it the green infrastructure that supports these rivers, the rivers disappear. It's not a very complicated story. And often when you, in good time, restore, you can restore the

0: functionality of these ecosystems. So there's a protection agenda, there's a massive restoration agenda, but there's also an opportunity to think differently about how we grow our cities. Africa's future is urban, and so we have to ensure we plan our growth in cities. And trees as part of our city infrastructure is really important. Wetlands as part of our city's infrastructure is part of our restoration story. So there's a lot going on at the same time.
1: I mean, at the moment, in how would you sum up the tree landscape in cities? I mean, are cities being built in the parts of Africa you're working in with cities in, with trees in mind, or very much not?
0: Well, many cities already have trees. And the challenge we have is to ensure that those are not seen as spaces to be developed. In Nairobi, we have at least three urban forests, one of the largest, in particular one of them, Karura Forest, the largest urban forest in Africa, almost 1,500 hectares in the middle of the city. It's very easy to see how carving out a little bit, 200, 300 acres to build housing, for example, doesn't sound like such a bad idea. But it is, because that is the cushion the city has for what is clearly advancing extremes. We had some of the worst flooding in the city of Nairobi in the last rains. And so these green spaces are part of the infrastructure that cushions us.
2: Help us understand what the pressures are on these forests. So we've got urbanization. We need more houses and factories and so on. So that's encroaching on it. Is it mining, farming? What are the main uses?
0: Often it's farming, and this is outside of cities, but in cities, it's roads, it's infrastructure. The idea that I can go straight through here to get to the other side seems quite appealing. But we also know the minute a road comes through, then you might need a gas station, and then you might also need a little store. You might need to have, buy water. And it's just one foot in that opens up. And it's really important for us, especially in Africa, to take advantage of the fact that we have not yet built the infrastructure we need. You had a cities conversation recently. Infrastructure for the next 50 years is now being built. We know better. We can do better.
2: So you've got agriculture, mining, encroaching cities, and infrastructure. I guess that's that tension of how people are looking at forests and the value of them.
0: But often not looking at forests themselves as valuable. Forest services, for example, water. If forested mountains, like in my own country, Kenya, we know that the water that is serving the city of Nairobi comes from the Aberdare Forest Range. And so it's of interest for the residents of Nairobi that the Aberdare Forest or the Nyandarua Forest Range stays intact. If that forest is disrupted, it's because we have not placed value on that forest, in which case, who pays for the communities that are protecting that ecosystem, that are restoring the ecosystem that has existed there? Air. We make a lot about the fact that the forests are the lungs of the planet. They're actually the heart of the planet. They clean the air. That is a function that is incredible. There is a brilliant graphic about the breathing of the northern and the southern hemisphere. And if you see that graphic, you see in the summer, like now, the northern hemisphere and the southern hemisphere are both throwing out oxygen and pumping in the carbon dioxide. Then the winter, the northern hemisphere goes to sleep. And you can see graphically that the entire globe is sustained by the southern hemisphere's breathing, oxygen that's pumped out by forests in the southern hemisphere. If we did not have this block of southern forest, where would we be? Because the north is flat. All the trees are sleeping. So the idea that our life support system is forest comes to life in this graphic, for example.
2: And so somewhere like the Congo Basin, that
0: the
2: huge
0: Congo Basin,
2: tropical forest,
0: the Amazon, and the forests of Southeast Asia literally support the entire northern hemisphere during the winter months. So it really becomes about the value we place on the services that come from these forests. The minute we do not place a value, then of course it's open space and it's trees, and mining becomes a better option, even though in many cases in our region it's not mining. But where mining is an issue, there has got to be an opportunity cost that is worth more. And that's where the challenge is. We are not placing value on services like water, air, biodiversity that allows those ecosystems to remain. And the second thing is, we are not compensating communities who are part of the economy that protects these forests sufficiently.

0: And if we don't do that, the communities themselves, who are often the fence, the security fence for these forests, don't see the need to protect them, and they too will encroach.
1: I guess thinking about you growing up, I mean, obviously it sounds like an amazing childhood, but I guess your mum kind of gave you the gift of education about knowing the value of trees. And I wonder, is there also an element that we've lost some of that knowledge and culture that's been passed down as we urbanize or as people move around, and actually understanding what trees have to offer us?
0: Yeah, I mean, and you're right. It would be, my mother would have been my first teacher of that. But maybe the education system should be the first teacher, so that all kids are taught. And for me, the most important is that they experience them. Nothing says protection as once you go into a space and love it. When you love something and people come and take it away from you, like, wait a minute, why? And so, yeah, the lessons, how we teach, how we experience nature is an important part of the protection story.
2: A reminder that you're listening to The Climate Question from the BBC World Service. I'm Jordan Dunbar, and together with Esme Stallard, BBC senior climate reporter, we've been speaking with Wanjira Mathai, the forest restoration expert, about the benefits of preserving and planting trees. Wanjira, there's been a lot of initiatives around tree planting. It became really fashionable with both governments and companies promising to plant trees. I remember Ethiopia had plans to plant billions of trees, but recently, there's been criticism that it was all about the planting and not the growing. So in the UK, for example, thousands of trees died in one project. What are the ingredients then for successful reforestation? So successful tree growing.
0: Yeah, such a good point. And that's why we say growing, not planting, because you really have to sustain them. And at the Greenbelt movement, where my mother's work was rooted, they would work with these trees for 3 years. You literally planted, and for 3 years, your payments were staggered until the tree was 3 years old, because then the tree is able to take care of itself. And it's really important that outcomes, at least the payments for some of these activities, are hinged upon the survival of the trees.
2: And so, like, from a baby to a toddler.
0: From a baby to a toddler.
2: Then it's ready to go.
0: And then it's ready to go on its own, which is fantastic, that after that, it's okay. But the other thing is, who does the planting? It's really important that local communities are involved. This is why we are so focused on community-led forest activity, because they have skin in the game. They are in the space where the restoration needs to happen. And it's really important, finally, that we plant the right trees in the right place. Mm. Because so often, restoration initiatives have been about monocultures.
2: Yep. That's one type of tree.
0: One type of tree in a place. Maybe not even the right tree.
1: Yeah.
0: And so then we say it failed, but it didn't fail because tree planting doesn't work. It failed because we did not read the trees around and see what is the right tree for this place.
1: Yeah, I remember about 10 years ago reading this example of South Africa pushed a lot of tree planting in their cities, but the trees they chose weren't very drought resistant, and they had huge drought, and then they were trying to tackle between watering these trees and trying to actually provide water for the population, and it was a prime example of wrong tree in the wrong place.
2: It made more of a problem because
1: yeah,
2: they were using more
1: exactly.
2: water.
1: I wonder if I just pick up on your point about communities, because you're a woman that wears many hats, but a lot of what you do is working with women in these spaces who are fantastic, I mean, through generations are fantastic advocates for the environment. I wonder if you could talk a little bit about the work you've done with women in these spaces and the tree planting.
0: You know, I'm obsessed with the fact that we have got to ensure that women, especially the most vulnerable, have money in their pockets. And to what extent is it enriching other elements of their life, food production, housing, the quality of housing? Because we also know that once you have money in your pocket, you're able to make choices that reduce your vulnerability. Reduce your vulnerability to climate impacts, reduce your vulnerability to hunger. It ticks multiple boxes. Yeah. You get the restoration done, or you get the protection done. We're starting to say services like forest protection, forest monitoring, fire monitoring should be compensated. Communities that are engaged in these activities should be able to receive an income that's commensurate with that work that they're doing. And then working with women, we've just started a group of us, a group of six organizations, the community-led forest economies, acknowledging that in intact forests, especially in the Amazon, are already multiple value chains that are being enjoyed by, especially by

0: women that are small, considered fringe, but they've just mapped 14 of them, $2.3 billion worth. And these are local and regional economies. Some like Acai have broken through and others, but there are so many others. They believe more than 200 that are going into the cosmetic industry, that are going into soaps and lotions, and those community activities structured right, shifting the power to communities, ensuring that they are able to benefit from them, are transformative.
1: So what I'm hearing is that it's all about trying to measure this economic value. You mentioned acai, which became a superfood.
0: Yeah.
1: It's very good for you. Apparently really good for a hangover in Brazil, I've been told.
0: That too.
1: That became popular. People are putting it in cereal. So it's about trying to measure this value to make people think of forests, keeping them standing or replanting them in a different way?
0: Yes, thinking of those standing forests as sources of prosperity for local communities. Because the other thing that is really important, as I said, is when you have choice and you have power, you can make the choice of what energy you're going to use. One of the chief drivers of degradation has been cutting trees for fuel. It's agriculture, but even cutting trees for fuel, it's a choice. When you have no money, the only source of fuel you have to cook is charcoal and firewood. But when you have some money, you move up the energy ladder very quickly, and all of a sudden the forest remains a source of wealth for you and your families and your communities.
2: I think that point about firewood is sort of a feedback loop. So I do remember we spoke about this a few years ago when I went to Zambia, and they're a big hydropower user and they had a big drought, and then they needed to cut down trees so that they could use it for fuel wood. And then that kind of exacerbated the drought. So there's sort of this feedback that they were finding as well. I mean, that's one aspect of it. I mean, are there other issues that people are facing in terms of the removal of trees? I mean, other types of logging, what's driving that?
0: Yes, and often communities are not driving logging. The logging is done often by commercial interests, larger commercial interests. Communities are often using forests in very regenerative, sustainable ways. But even then, the impacts of cooking with firewood on health, on human health, that's a bigger challenge for them.
1: One of the things lots of people don't realize is that illegal logging is often driven by organized crime. And this is one of the big challenges for governments and non-governmental organizations and local communities, isn't it? That there's big money to be made by illegally cutting down trees, enough that people are willing to kill.
0: Yes. But I think what's really hopeful and wonderful is that there's a whole movement, because it's a demand and supply story. If they supply, but there's nobody who's going to buy it, it will stop. The deforestation-free value chains and supply chains is a real movement, especially within Europe, where there's a real clamping down on the sources and the supply chains that are driving deforestation. And those products are now seeing a complete removal from the value chains that are coming into Europe. We have a tool at WRI called the Open Timber Portal. And this is a portal that tracks timber and its source. And companies literally sign up, they pay to be part of this so that any timber they're buying, they can certify the source. That has completely driven down illegal logging for big trade. And that makes a huge difference.
1: You mentioned before about the value in everything you're talking about. It's really about convincing local people, people that might be thousands of miles away, that there is value in keeping these trees in the ground or planting more of them. What have international efforts, like there's the TFFF, the Tropical Forest Forever Facility.
0: That's right.
1: Very easy. What have these big international agreements done, and where are we going with them?
0: The TFFF, as you've mentioned, is one of the most exciting opportunities to place value and to incentivize governments to keep standing forests standing. Because we also know that those forests are so rich, and replacing primary forests is practically impossible. Not in our lifetimes can you replace a standing forest that has been there for thousands of years in any amount of time that will be meaningful for this, our lifetime. So the incentives to protect standing forests is what the TFFF and other regimes like them will do. Critically important. Complex, yes. And this is why they're still being worked out and delivered, but really good signaling that it's coming.
1: And that's because it's quite new. It was agreed just recently in the International Climate Change Summit in Brazil.
2: Have we seen, though, the pledges that you would like to see and that are needed to take it off the ground?
0: Well, the

0: pledges have come in, and that was really important that at COP30 we saw, I think, up to 7 billion in pledges. The work ahead is really to see it implemented and activated. And that's still in the promise phase, right? We want to see it happen. There's hard work going on behind the scenes, but it has started.
1: So we haven't seen the money yet, but we've got the IOUs.
0: We haven't seen the money yet. We have the IOUs. We have communities working very hard to get ready to receive real resources. We have countries evaluating their preparedness, understanding that actually there are incentives and they could lose their potential receipts from TFFF. It has generated the sort of activity we need.
1: What about other work? There's the AFR 100, and that is the idea or a pledge to restore 100 million hectares?
0: That's right.
1: Which is a lot.
0: This is a lot. Yeah, no, you know, I think, you know, what's exciting is any effort to create a movement that captures the imagination of people and governments that this is possible. So AFR 100 came out of a big effort when the UN decade of restoration was announced, and then the bond challenge of 350 million hectares. And then, of course, Africa's contribution to this 350 million hectare global effort was AFR 100. African countries would identify their individual commitments towards a 100 million target. And that would be what each of them deliver. So the announcement was made, AFR 100 has been launched. And then we, as WRI and many other organizations, made the effort to make the political rounds. Kenya, what's your commitment? Ethiopia, what's your commitment? And each country made pledges towards AFR 100. That's why it's a political, country-led movement. It was exciting. Ethiopia made a pledge, highest one, 15 million hectares to restore. Kenya, 5 million hectares. Tanzania, 5.1 million hectares. And all of the countries, close to 32 now, that made a commitment to AFR 100 surpassed the 100 million mark. We already have started work in Kenya, in Ghana, and in the Rusizi River Basin, which is DRC, Burundi, and Rwanda, to bring some of these landscapes that are part of the AFR 100 commitment. And as we do that, so too the Sahel with a Great Green Wall, initiatives that are now grounding AFR 100 in countries, in landscapes, with communities. And again, following this restoration economy agenda, that the resources that we raise should go to the benefit of local communities, because they are ultimately the ones who will grow the trees and ensure that those landscapes are truly restored.
2: And are we starting to push back? I mean, I cover forests a lot. I feel like it swings a little bit in terms of, you know, reforestation outweighing deforestation. In terms of maintaining your optimism, are you starting to see the dial shift? Is the heart starting to beat a bit stronger?
0: I think so. I think it is. At least where we are, we're starting to see the restoration taking root. We're starting to change the narrative around restoration, that it's not just a cute thing to do. It's actually infrastructure. I have to tell you, I was at the Africa Urban Forum in Nairobi recently, and the Minister for Infrastructure from Rwanda stood up to speak. I thought he was going to talk about roads and he was going to talk about... No, he talked about how they're increasing the number of wetlands in Kigali as part of their infrastructure investment to ensure that the flooding that they were seeing, they've reduced flooding by 70% in the city of Kigali.
1: Because those wetlands, all the water can flow in, it soaks it up and it holds it back, doesn't
0: it? And channels it. You know, wetlands, my mother used to tell me all the time, the water comes here to rest. If you don't have it, it's coming to your house to rest. You know, where will it go if you don't have those wetlands? But getting our leadership to make those connections, when the Minister for Infrastructure can stand up and speak about wetlands as infrastructure, we're making progress. You just met with Mayor Aki Sawyer, a mayor who's made a commitment to restore and make her city a green city, a tree town. Those lighthouses are the ones that are going to see us through. And I don't know about you, but seeing what good looks like incentivizes more good. And so we are starting to see people say, why can't we do that? Sometimes you look at the enormity of the issue, it looks really big. But when you look at the lighthouses of what's happening, you know something is changing.
2: Thank you so much for joining us.
1: Thanks, Vanjira.
0: Oh, thank you for having me.

And thank you for listening. Don't forget, if you have a climate question of your own, you can email theclimatequestion@bbc.com. And thanks to Esme Stallard for joining me this week too. The production team were Diane Richardson, Simon Watts, Mike Rigard, Melanie Stuart-Smith and Tom Brignall. I'm Jordan Dunbar. See you next time.

0: Yesterday morning at 2:41 a.m. at General Eisenhower's headquarters, General Jodl, the representative of the German High Command, and of Grand Admiral Dönitz, the designated head of the German state, signed the act of unconditional surrender of all German land, sea, and air forces in Europe to the Allied Expeditionary Forces and simultaneously to the Soviet High Command. Hostilities will end officially at 1 minute after midnight tonight.
1: Victory in Europe Day, May 8, 1945. Prime Minister Winston Churchill.

0: have in any way weakened the unbending resolve of the British nation. God bless you all.
1: The surrender of the Empire of Japan in World War II, announced by Emperor Hirohito on August 15 and formally signed on September 2, 1945. Ending the war, the Imperial Japanese Navy was incapable of conducting major operations and an Allied invasion of Japan was imminent, with the United Kingdom, China, the United States calling for the unconditional surrender of Japan. The Potsdam Declaration on 26 July 1945, the alternative being prompt and utter destruction.

0: Representatives of nine. General Douglas MacArthur.
1: Pray that peace be now restored to the world and that God will preserve it always. These proceedings are closed.

0: And a girl like you. Say, are you trying to get me to marry you?
1: Oh, no.
0: Well, then what's putting into my head? I wonder what it'd be like.
1: What?
0: Nothing. I know what it'd be like. It'd be awful. I can just see myself.

absence makes the heart grow fonder. Yet you know

0: President Harry S. Truman warned Japan to surrender.
1: There can be no peace in the world until the military power of Japan is destroyed with the same completeness as was the power of the European dictators. Substantial portions of Japan's key industrial centers have been leveled to the ground in a series of record incendiary raids. What has already happened to Tokyo will happen to every Japanese city whose industries feed the Japanese war machine. If the Japanese insist on continuing resistance beyond the point of reason, their country will suffer the same destruction as Germany. Our blows will destroy their whole modern industrial plant and organization, which they have built up during the past century and which they are now devoting to a hopeless cause. We have no desire or intention to destroy or enslave the Japanese people, but only surrender can prevent the kind of ruin which they have seen come to Germany as a result of continued useless resistance.
0: And on surrender,
1: my fellow Americans, Supreme Allied Commander General MacArthur and Allied representatives on the battleship Missouri in Tokyo Bay, the thoughts and hopes of all America, indeed of all the civilized world, are centered tonight on the battleship Missouri. There, on that small piece of American soil, anchored in Tokyo Harbor, the Japanese have just officially laid down their arms.
0: New Zealand had representation on the day Japan surrendered. Air Vice Marshal Leonard Izzet added New Zealand's signature to the instrument of surrender between the Allied powers and Japan. Izzet was a career military who had seen frontline service in the Royal Corps during World War I and then risen through the ranks of the New Zealand Permanent Air Force and the successor Royal New Zealand Air Force.

0: There was celebrations in the streets of New Zealand on VJ Day.
1: For young children, peace is a new experience. They wonder if peace will always be like this. And still more people come. All day they crowd into the city. All day they celebrate. This is a never-to-be-forgotten day. It's a memorable day for everybody.

0: New Zealand Prime Minister, the Right Honourable Peter Fraser on VJ Day.
1: The Prime Minister, Mr. Fraser, in his speech said,
2: Your Excellencies and ladies and gentlemen in this town hall, it is for us now to see that we go on in the same spirit of cooperation, in the same spirit of mutual assistance between, in the same spirit of justice within nation and nation and man as our boys went forward to fight for us and as our people have worked for us. We must see to it with a new world based upon social justice and human brotherhood that the dead have not died in vain. And I believe that New Zealand will rise to any and every occasion.
0: On Scotland's yearbook, 3939, 2945, you heard Harry Kay, Jimmy Cagney, Gracie Fields, the Band of His Majesty's Royal Marines Scotland, Flanagan and Allen, Vera Lynn, Tommy Dorsey, Dan Clayton, John Riot, Dorothy Squires, Doris Day, Nat King Cole. Spot you next week on Scotty's Place.

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0: This is the Johnstone Podcast. Conversations with interesting people about life, death, and other things. The idea for this podcast came to me while I was recording the second and most recent series of Hospice Waikato's Last Breath podcast. I'd been asking friends and acquaintances if I could record their perspectives on death for a special episode, and hoping for around 10 minutes per person, I got nothing less than an hour and a new podcast to boot. I'm Andrew Johnstone, and this is the Johnstone Podcast. In late 2025, I interviewed Cambridge filmmaker Matt Hicks about his film The Tavern for the Cambridge Museum's Voices of Cambridge Oral History Archive. I didn't get all the info I needed, so recently Matt and I met outside the Clements. The swankiest gig in town, the Clements used to be the Masonic, a notorious dive that provided the inspiration for the film. Once we were done, we hopped into his car and spent 2 hours driving around town talking about all sorts of things. The hardest thing about this episode? Editing it down to 58 minutes.
1: My name's Matt Hicks. I am a Cambridge-born and bred filmmaker. I am the guy behind the Tavern film. The Tavern is a Cambridge-shot comedy about five small-town guys who have a race against time to save their beloved yet run-down tavern from an evil Ponsonby property developer with sinister plans. We had our first screening here, our red carpet premiere at the wonderful Tivoli Cinema here in Cambridge on May the 26th, 2025.
0: So, Matt, my first question is, you've been working on this film for 6 years. It's taken up all your time, it's taken huge resources, and you finally got it finished, and it's your big night. You've booked out the Tivoli, people are going to be seeing it for the first time. How are you feeling? Do you have an inkling that it's going to be successful, or are you sitting on the fence?
1: I have an inkling that it's going to be successful because, as you said, you know, it's taken us 6 years to do it, and I feel we've invited the right crowd tonight that will get it. And I've had a lot of time to think.

0: about it and how it could be received, I think it's going to go well. And if it doesn't, if it absolutely goes down like a cup of sick, it won't matter because nobody's expecting anything.
1: The three screenings finish and people start coming out of the cinema. Are you nervous?
0: When people are coming out of the cinema, you're always nervous. It doesn't matter if it's the first screening or a screening 6 months down the line. You know, you're always nervous because every crowd is different. But when you kind of see them coming and you make awkward eye contact with them and they give you a grin, you know that they've enjoyed it, you know. When they come up and shake your hand and tell you what they thought, those are just things that money can't buy, you know. That is why you do it, you know.
1: Did you feel validated after the screening at the Tivoli?
0: Yes. Yeah, 100%. I know you probably shouldn't seek validation. That's not why you do it, but it is good, you know. The whole fame thing, you know, not that, like, we're super famous or anything like that, but fame is a good thing in my kind of thinking. Because it means a lot of people have seen your art, you know, and appreciated it, you know, talked to others about it, you know. Sometimes it's weird, you know, like you've had this as well, Andrew, where somebody will come up to you in the street and say, hey, Matt, hey, Andrew, and start talking to you like they know you and you've got no idea. But that's kind of like a really beautiful thing because they feel they've got a comfortability with you, you know, and I love that, you know. It's nice. It's nice to affect people's lives for the positive, you know. There's so much stress in the world. There's so much just mundane nonsense we've got to do from 9 to 5. So I'm glad after 5, I can give them a little bit of a giggle, make them laugh, make them feel, alleviate some stress, you know. That's what gives me satisfaction, you know. It was a cool night. It was a mixture of nerves and excitement. We had, you know, a very pro audience of cast, crew, friends and family at 5:30, all three screens booked out. And then all three screens booked out at 7:30 for what I call our mongrel influencer premiere. So all the key drinking influencers from all the prominent Waikato towns, Cambridge, Te Aumuru, Morrinsville, Matamata, etc., etc., sold a bunch of piss, and the piss really settled my nerves. It was a great night that ended at 4 a.m. with us dropping a man to go milk his cows out to some random place in Te Aumuru. But yeah, memories forever. Beautiful.
1: The film dominated your life for the last few years. Has it put you off the idea of making another one?
0: No, I'm from you know, farming stock out Mangatauturi, you know, and any time that anything feels too hard, I think about, like, you know, my parents getting out there in the rain, like, actually doing hard work, you know. I'm like, sending a couple of emails here and there is nothing compared to what they've done. So when it gets too hard, I just recheck myself and realise that it's not. It's entertainment, it's fun. It's not too hard.
1: The film has been screening non-stop ever since somewhere in the country, hasn't it?
0: Yeah, so we're one of the rare films that actually made it into the next year. So we screened in both 25 and 26. And, you know, we've been to all these cinemas around New Zealand, and some are more special than the others. They're all special in a way, but this is Tivoli. This is the home of the tavern, you know. There were discussions early in the piece where somebody was trying to get us to premiere it in Hamilton, somebody was trying to get us to premiere it in Te Aumuru, but I just could not do that. It had to be Cambridge. If somebody asked me to premiere it in Los Angeles, I'd say no. Like, it had to be here, you know. Like, it's a community film inspired by the community, so it had to have its first screening here. That was just essential for me.
1: You said that you made sure you had the right people here for the opening night. Watching the clips on YouTube, the after clips that you do after people come out of the cinema and you ask them about the film, The Cambridge one in particular,

0: Edinburgh is especially interesting. So Cambridge has this image of a conservative town.
1: Yeah.
0: And yes, you had your mischief types coming out of the cinema, but you also had a lot of very well-dressed older women who are well-spoken.
1: Yes.
0: And they're just raving.
1: Yeah, I think there's two different types of people that enjoy the tavern. There's some people that enjoy the dick fart joke element of it, you know. Like, we've got this one scene where a horse defecates on another horse, you know, and I had this...
0: Always fun.
1: Always fun. I had a mate that was, like, far out, bro. Like, that was funny, like, when the horse shed on the other horse, like, ha, ha, ha. You know, you've got those kind of people that enjoy that kind of base surface-level humour, which is fine. And then you've got those people, like you were talking about, the well-dressed, articulate, educated types, you know, that understand you're kind of like satirizing rural bogan fuckwits. So yeah, it's cool. It's cool that you can kind of like, you know, appeal to both audiences, you know. Just because you are a smart, well-read person doesn't mean you can't enjoy a bit of lowbrow humor from time to time, you know. It's kind of like a fit person enjoying a monthly Big Mac, you know. It's a little bit of a treat, a little bit of escapism. What I've really loved after, you know, premiering in May is a few people have said to me, oh, I've never been to that cinema, and I've gone a couple of times since. So we had some people that weren't usual cinema goers. I'd see them coming on other nights watching the Formula One Brad Pitt movie, which was out at the time. I love that as well, you know, like as a filmmaker, I hate the idea of people kind of watching it on a phone or a computer. You know, you're not rigging things at 2 a.m. and getting the perfect shot, lighting it perfectly for people not to enjoy it on a big screen. I love people laughing together in a communal setting. It's so cool in a way that we've been able to attract some non-traditional cinema goers to our local cinema. It feels good. So this is the Grand Masonic Bar and Hotel, aka the Mud. So in here, now Clements Hotel, this is where I first met an icon of New Zealand music and an icon of Cambridge, Richie Pickett, who's a long lost kind of second, third cousin of mine. Anyway, we were like 18 years old, me and my friends, and we were first going to the pub, and we kind of knew of Richie Pickett because one of our classmates, Michael, was his nephew. Anyway, we'd long heard about this guy and we saw him in the flesh for the first time in here. So we walked in there, you know, we were in the infancy of our drinking days. We weren't as good as we are now. We're very established now. Anyway, we went in there. My friend Dave bowled up to Richie and we started chatting and we were all kind of getting on. And Richie took a particular liking to my friend Dave and offered to buy Dave a drink. And Dave knew Richie was a bit of a rock star. Richie said to him, what are you drinking, Dave? Dave wanted to be cool. He knew Richie was a rock star. So Dave just said, whatever you're drinking, Richie. Richie looked at the barman and said, two glasses of vodka, thanks. So the barman poured two glasses full with ice of vodka, no lemonade, nothing like that. And my poor little 18-year-old friend Dave sat there and nursed this thing begrudgingly for about 30, 45 minutes. And yeah, that was our first impression of the dude. He was just, he was hardcore. He was a rock star. When Richie passed away far too soon, I remember he had his funeral at the Cambridge Town Hall, and it was like no funeral I'd ever seen before. There were heaps of bands and prominent musicians. I think Tom Sharplin and a couple of other well-known musicians, they got up and did a big concert. It wasn't really a funeral, it was a concert. Anyway, they had the aftermatch at the Stables Bar just down from the Town Hall. And to celebrate me, Michael Pickett, Richie's brother Peter, and my father, and I think Dave was there as well. We all got a full glass of vodka each and sipped that all night. So, yeah, the dude, he was an absolute rock star and gone too soon. But, I guess he's one of those kind of examples of quality over quantity. Not a long life, but he certainly packed a lot of good times and flavour into it, and the fact that we're still talking about him 10, 15 years later,

0: Says a lot. So anyway, how Richie kind of relates to the tavern film was, we have a character in the film called the Bar Rat, and he is like a wise old pensioner. He's kind of like the Yoda of the film, really, you know, the guiding light for these young rascals. Anyway, I wanted a guy called Mick Innes to play the Bar Rat, and we got him in the end. Anyway, Mick is probably most known in New Zealand for being the voice of Hammer Hardware. It's your local. He also did Home and Away, Shortland Street, River, Water Rats, all this kind of stuff. He was a real legend. Had a meeting with Mick, he was still kind of undecided. Had a second meeting with Mick, and he'd done a bit of research, and he kind of realised that he used to drink in this pub with his old buddy Richie Pickett. So obviously the acting, music world were combining to, you know, fritter away their days on a Tuesday, being alcoholics. Anyway, I told him that I was a rally of Richie's, and Mick kind of, you know, took a shining to me after that. Like, he was kind of keen, you know. He was keen to come back and get into this old pub where he'd spent a bit of time, and I guess worked with somebody that had that larrikin spirit in him. So yeah, that was how we got Mick, thanks to old Richie. Yeah, memories of the Masonic. I mean, I guess when we were in high school, you know, like it was always that place you heard stories about it, you know, like it was a little bit violent, a little bit dark, a little bit dingy, you know, it had an air of mystique about it. I actually used to come here as a teenager at Cambridge High School, Wagging School. So my friend Gavin Stowe, his brother Ray, was the manager here for a time. So yeah, so when we didn't feel like going to school, we'd wag up there and watch DVDs all day. So yeah, they wouldn't let us drink any booze, obviously, because we were in our high school uniforms. But yeah, we'd just fritter away the day watching DVDs up the top there. Anyway, when it came to actually coming to the Masonic, it was cool. It was fun. We'd kind of been going out in Hamilton with our older brother's fake IDs since about 16. So by the time we hit 21, you know, we were kind of over Hamilton and, you know, just keen to come here. And it was a good place. Many years later, like on reflection, I was having a deep and meaningful one time with one of the bar girls. And we were talking about the kind of clientele of the Masonic compared to the other places around. And she said it was like the home of the misfit in Cambridge. And on reflection, she was totally right, you know. Like, there was people that would go to the Stables or the Five Stags, but would never be brave enough to set foot in the Masonic, you know. So you always found interesting characters here, you know. You know, when you're in high school, like say third, fourth form, and somebody will get expelled or something like that, and you won't see them for years and years and years, this would be the place that you'd see them many years later, 25, 26, 27, here on a Thursday night, you know? It was just a magnet for misfits.
1: Best part about the Masonic?
0: Best part about the Masonic? Getting to watch for free some very hearty amateur boxing out here at about 2 a.m. I think the best part of the Masonic was, just the interesting characters, you know. You could get in here at 5 o'clock and have a beer with a tradie and talk some absolute nonsense, and then you're dancing in here at 2 a.m. With all the young people, you know. It had good variety. There was no pretentiousness to it at all. It was a bar for everybody, but it really did attract the kind of dangerous people, you know, which made it interesting. It wasn't safe. That was its appeal, I guess.
1: Was it busy? Was it a busy place?
0: It kind of went in ebbs and flows. Some nights it would be an absolute cracker. Walker Armour nights, it would always go off really, really well. There'd be so many people here. Some nights you'd come in here, though, and there'd be I don't know, 10, 15 people. But generally, it was pretty good. It was pretty good. From Thursday onwards, there was always karaoke on a Thursday, which was pretty well attended.

0: attended. Friday night was always good, but Saturday night during those kind of winter months, the rugby season, people are drinking, you know, after the game at rugby. They're not going to Hamilton. They're too pissed to drive, so this would be the place. Some of the violence in here was pretty extreme. I saw a bit of blood. Saw a guy get glassed one night on a Thursday. But all the kind of folklore I hear was it wasn't as bad as it was in the 80s. Apparently it was really, really bad. So by the time I was drinking here, it was pretty tame. But, it definitely wasn't like Auckland bars. It was, a bit dicey.
1: People have this idea of Cambridge as this genteel, bucolic place that's a little bit like old England. Mm. But your film has shown the world that there's another side to Cambridge.
0: Mm. Yeah, no, I think every town kind of has its seedy underbelly. And to be honest with you, how Cambridge kind of sits now with its kind of bar scene and stuff, I think it's missing that seedy underbelly. I think in a weird, warped kind of way, it's important for a town to have its seedy underbelly. I think, you know, variety is the spice of life. When everything's like very homogenized and safe, it's boring, you know. The biggest sin, in my opinion, is to be boring in life, you know. And I just wish we still had a place that like kind of, you know, played some different music that was a little bit edgy, you know. We don't have that at the moment, you know. We've got some fine establishments, you know, the Stags, the Stables, all these lovely restaurants, but sometimes you just want to watch somebody from the Leamington Bees fight somebody from the Howtat Bees, you know. It's warped, but there's something kind of beautiful in that chaos, you know.
1: Your attraction to the Masonic, what does that say about Matt Hicks, filmmaker, film director, film producer, film writer, film actor?
0: Nothing too positive, if I really think about it. The world isn't all roses and cherries, you know. There are some bad things out there and some, I've used this word a couple of times, warped characters out there, but I guess what it says about me is I'm attracted to naughtiness, I guess. I guess I'm comfortable about joking about anything because I don't hate anyone or anything. You kind of, I get frustrated with those people. I don't know, I don't really like using the word woke because the whole woke thing is, it actually started with good intentions, you know. I get frustrated with the holier-than-thou types, you know. I think everybody calling everybody out and trying to cancel each other, blah, blah, blah, it's almost like a holier-than-thou competition, you know, and I'm just not interested in partaking in that because I'm comfortable with who I am. I don't hate anybody, and I just like laughing.
1: So the kind of humour you deal in, it's just a classic Kiwi piss take.
0: Yeah, 100%, yeah.
1: Don't mean any harm, just using humour as a way to point out people's flaws and...
0: 100%. Talking about, you know, we don't have much racism in the film. Actually, no, we do have a little bit of racism. But yeah, we're pointing out how fucking stupid it is. We've got one scene in the film where one bloke, the big dumb kind of John Belushi-esque oaf, Keats, he talks about how he hates Indians. And everybody's like, whoa, whoa, whoa, and he says, let me explain myself. And then he goes into this absolute idiotic tirade about how when he was young he was playing with a cricket ball. It went behind the TV. He accidentally unplugged it, and his cricket fanatic father, who was watching this big climactic test match, ended up beating him with a signed novelty bat signed by some famous Indian cricketer. So yeah, absolute bullshit story. He then went on to say, that's why I don't eat curry and why I'm hesitant about some dairies. I was just a kid. But yeah, I guess that whole scene there is, there are some fucking stupid, racist, redneck fucks, around

0: New Zealand, and I guess that kind of scene is kind of highlighting those people and shining a spotlight on just how stupid they are, you know. Everything's kind of like got its surface level where you're just trying to get a laugh, but there's kind of like a, I guess, a deeper meaning in all the writing.
1: Subtext,
0: that's the one I was looking for, thank you. I needed a journalist there.
1: And they do say sometimes the best way to change people is to shine a light, or show their reflection in a mirror.
0: 100%.
1: Have you seen Mel Brooks's Blazing Saddles?
0: No, it's on the to-do list. I was a little bit too young for that. I kind of missed that, but it's on there.
1: The whole film is about racism. It's hilariously funny.
0: Yeah.
1: And it's taking the piss out of those particular types of rednecks that you're talking about.
0: I was watching some interview the other day. They were talking about that film Tropic Thunder, where Robert Downey Jr., they're in Vietnam or something like that, and he's doing blackface, you know? And I think it was made in, like, 07, 08, 09, somewhere around that time. And they were just saying you couldn't make a movie like that now, you know? Hollywood has become so safe, so risk-averse, you know? So I reckon that's why the Tavern's kind of, like, worked, you know? Like, we haven't had like a genuine good international comedy for so long, since that kind of like Will Ferrell, Step Brothers kind of 2010s peak, you know. And I think people have kind of like appreciated that, you know. We were at the Tivoli Cinema like every night getting people's crowd reactions and stuff, and one that I kind of remember is there was this old guy, he was like, I don't know, maybe 60 or something, and he thought he was off camera, and he said to our cameraman Dane, he just goes, "That was refreshing, eh?" And I really loved that, you know. I actually included it in our promo. I think that's why it's worked, is because, yeah, people like laughing at stuff they shouldn't. And it's been nice to, you know, provide that for them. Oh, here we are at the Hotapu Rugby Club. So do I ever think about death? Yes, I do. And death, as morbid as it sounds, is a big motivator for me, you know. Being on my deathbed, you know, like, I want to kind of feel like I gave it my all. I think that's been the biggest satisfaction of doing this whole movie. Like, even if it was, like, critically kind of panned, everybody hated it, I'd still have that satisfaction if I got, like, hit by a truck tomorrow, that I'd actually done it. And that's such a good feeling to have in, like, your mid-30s, you know. It's so satisfying. Now, of course, I want more. I think that's the thing that we're always going to be battling with. There was a quote from Charles Bukowski, who was a favourite poet of mine and the bar rat McInnes. That's how we kind of bonded, actually. But he says something like, "You can't beat death, but you can beat death in life." And that's something that always kind of stays with me, you know, like, I feel the more I make movies, the more I make people laugh, the more I satisfy my own soul by doing this, by making people happy, making myself happy, I am leaving a legacy and beating death in life. It's so important.
1: Do you believe in life after death?
0: Do I believe in life after death? Yes. Yes, I do. I'm not sure. We weren't really raised religious. I think my grandmother was a Catholic, went down here from my dad's side, and I think my mum's side were something else. So I think they, like, consciously decided to not raise us in a religious household. So, I'm pretty naive on religion and where it, like, you know, what the rules are. But I think, I don't know, life's too good. There must be some greater power, I think. There's just so much cool stuff. The world really is amazing when you think about it. So I'd like to think there is a higher power, and I'd like to think, you know, if you live life to the best of your ability, be a pure soul as much as you can. There's a lot of corruptible forces out there that, you know, hopefully your soul goes somewhere nice at the end of the day.
1: And if you haven't lived a pure life?
0: Yeah, I don't really like to think about it. I guess it's the opposite, isn't it?

0: be listening to Wagon Wheel on loop. That's my idea of hell. Yeah.
1: If you got cancer tomorrow,
0: yeah,
1: terminal cancer,
0: mm-hmm,
1: you had 6 months to live,
0: yeah,
1: would you stick it through or would you go for assisted dying?
0: I'd stick it through 100%.
1: Why is that?
0: Just so I can be with my children for as long as

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1: Just kick a little something for them cars that be bumping.

Yes, yes, y'all, it is that time. Time once again for 1200 Degrees, episode 292, as heard across the nation with thanks to the Community Radio Network. This is yours truly, DJ D, back at it once again and in the mix on the all vinyl tip, throwing it all down from vinyl 7-inch to 12-inch to vinyl DVS and going on a bit of a musical journey through time via original samples as we do. Now, what you heard up front came to us courtesy of Dr. Diggins, aka Jay Diggins, with many thanks for sending through doubles of this awesome flavour on 7-inch. Now, it was called Never On Time and is definitely sampling a couple of classics. Now, this side caught my attention initially because it did musically sample one of my faves from back in the day, which was by Daz Band and You Are My Starship. One of the first promos I received from Sony around 2001, and it was just such a super dope pressing, the one that I had received then, featuring Big Ali. So I'll try and sneak in a little bit of that one coming up next, actually. And of course, as always, this is a freestyle journey through time via original samples, so I will have to sneak in a little bit of the Ashanti Ja Rule track Always On Time, but thereafter it's a bit of a mystery as to what we're going to hit next. So I'll be sure to hop on the mic one more time towards the end of the episode to back announce what we did end up throwing down. For now though, it's time to sit back and turn those radios all the way up. Yours truly, Mama D, right here, right now, in the mix on the all vinyl tip. Here we go with the next steps of our musical journey and their original samples for episode 292 of 1200 Degrees. Let's go.